0: 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And you can be a part of what you're hearing tonight. 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That's at 202 South Broadway in Urbana, Illinois. Come with your stories, poems, songs, laughter, or other storytelling and listening skills. All ages and all stories are welcome. This first story comes from Stuart, who tells a story in memory of his friend and colleague, Dick Bishop.
1: There. All right, yeah. Well, I wanted to offer a story as a tribute to a longtime colleague and friend who lived a long life that ended last month. Dick Bishop, who lived until his late 80s. And he was a very calm sort of character, kind of calm and capable. And he wasn't very demonstrative, but he had a really warm personality, and people liked him. So I knew him through the Sierra Club, because he was active in the Sierra Club Executive Committee for many years and did all sorts of things. And I was also active in it. But one of the things he loved was hiking. So this is a story about a hike. About 5 years ago, Rachel Valenga, who is the children's librarian and the outings chair for our local Sierra Club group, organized, actually no, she wasn't the organizer. Anyhow, we were on a hike to Forest Glen, which is a really lovely place in eastern Vermilion County, close to the Indiana border, and there's close to a river, and unlike here, there are hills and lots of trees. And so we went, and we sort of knew what path we were going to follow, but we didn't actually know it. And so it was going to be about a 5-mile hike, but it turned into a longer one. And it had rained, it was very pretty, but it had rained the day before, and there were lots of steep hills which had been run over the previous day by some group of people who were practicing running, lots of them. And so the steep hills that would have been a little difficult were very muddy and quite difficult. And so there were probably a dozen or so of us of many ages, but I think Dick was the oldest one. He was in his early 80s at the time. And I was walking along with him just to be sure that he was okay, as well as enjoying the hike. And he was definitely enjoying the hike. But at some point, he just decided he had had enough of the hills. And so we were at the edge of the park at one point, and he just said, okay, I'm going. And he started walking off down this gravel road. You know, here we were, like 40 miles from home, and I didn't know where he was going to go, and I didn't know if where he was going to end up or how we were going to find him and bring him, along with everybody else, back to Champaign-Urbana. But off he went, and he wouldn't stop. So I figured, all right, the best thing that I should do is to keep going along the path until I could figure out how to get back to the starting point, and then I would organize whoever could to start searching for him. So I did that, and eventually I got back to the starting point and said, Dick Bishop headed off, I don't know where, but I know roughly where we were when it happened. So some of us went driving down the road looking for that place, and eventually sort of roughly found it, and followed this little gravel road. And after maybe a third of a mile or so, there was a house. And no Dick, no trace of him. So we knocked on the door of the house in case they might have seen him, and they had. He had, quite a while earlier, just come up, knocked on the first door that he found, asked them for a ride back to the entrance of the park, and they gave him one. So this had been like 45 minutes earlier. So then we went back to the entrance of the park, and there was Dick waiting for us, perfectly unflustered. We had been frantic. He was fine. He just took care of stuff. And so that was like classic Dick. So hear it for you, Dick Bishop.
0: 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Our next story comes from a local woman who describes her experiences in post-war Europe as a young girl. But first, a community announcement. Thursday, February 20th, from 6:30 to 8:30 p.m. at the Busey Mills Reading Room of the Urbana Free Library, come celebrate Black writers from around the world with Bitter Cola Tastes Sweet, a free event sponsored by the University of Illinois Center for African Studies and the Urbana Free Library. 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That's Bitter Cola Tastes Sweet, coming up on February 20th from 6:30 to 8:30 p.m. at the Urbana Free Library. 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
2: Okay. So, I've written this story, but I haven't told it. So, believe it or not, a long time ago, all evidence to the contrary, I was a little girl. And in this story, I'm 9, almost 10. When I was 9 and a half, I went off with my mother on a boat to Europe because she had come from Europe in 1925 at the age of 26. For 3 years, she thought, to earn her trousseau. And she had not made it back in 28 years. Lots of things intervened. There was the Depression, World War II. My father had a stroke, was disabled, died, and, you know, just lots of stuff. And I had three older siblings. She always told me, well, you get to go because you're half price, because I was much younger. They were born in the 30s. I was born in the 40s. And, I mean, at the time, I thought, of course I get to go. Now, as a parent, I can see why she said that. She had to say that for their sake, because they didn't get to go. So, and she had to wait until they were old enough to stay by themselves. So they were 17, 20, and 21 when the whole family got into the 1954 that my sister, who was the oldest, and my brother, who were 20 and 21, had bought together. And the five of us drove to New York to put us on the boat. And the trip was, with the trip, we were gone for 6 months. So I got to miss a little of fourth grade, a little of fifth grade, and I was supposed to keep a journal. And that broke down pretty soon, but I have very vivid memories of the whole experience. So when I got to the place where I had a family of second cousins, which were the only cousins on that side, there were no first cousins, it was the first time I'd ever been in a setting where, it was the first time I'd ever met relatives who were close to my age. So Erica was 12 and a half, Hans was 11, I was 9 and a half, Claire was 9, and Abby was 5 and a half. So I was right in the middle, happy as a clam. I learned the Swiss German like in no time at all. Remember thinking, how could I have spoken to dolls and animals in English? Because at that time it was seeming very foreign to me. Of course, I hadn't had any other language to speak to them, but that was, you know, my sense of intimacy. So my mother made sure that she got around to see all the friends and relatives that were left, because she was in her 50s by then. And she also wanted to show me her country. And so we took several trips on the postal buses, big yellow buses, not school buses. These were postal buses. And they went through, they went over all the passes into all the scenic places. And so our last trip was to Sankt Moritz. I don't know how you say the name, St. Moritz, I guess. But, you know, it's a famous resort. It's near Davos, which is how she said it, Davos. Everyone here says Davos. She said Davos. It was close to Davos. And we were staying above the train station. The train master's wife it was kind of like a parsonage. The train master got to live in the station, and there was an apartment. And upstairs were some rooms that she rented out. And it did have a flush toilet, not every place at that time. It was 1953, so Europe, even though Switzerland was neutral, Europe was still coming out of World War II. And I didn't realize it at the time. I didn't realize it till I went back and looked back and made sense of all this experience. But out in the villages, a lot of people still had non-flush toilets, for instance, and sometimes my mother's friends would buy us pasteurized milk as a big treat. You know, they still got their milk delivered. They put out their 2 or 3 liter can on the stone wall in front of their property, and the farmer would come by every morning and dip 2 or 3 liters into the can, and then they would take it in and heat it on the stove in lieu of pasteurization. So that gives you an idea of the state of things. And in this train station room, we had a pitcher with water in it and a ceramic bowl, which was a very common accommodation at the time. Even we ran into that in some rooms we rented on the way to New York. I think we ran into that. So it was a big porcelain pitcher, about 14 inches in diameter, 4 or 5 inches high, and then you would pour the water into it and you would do your morning ablution. So we stayed in this room two or three nights, and it was late October, as we came back at the end of October, and it was chilly, and I think they hadn't turned on the heat yet, but I mean, I was young, I was resilient, didn't really bother me much. So my mother woke me on her last morning there, and she said, "They're bringing in the cows." Well, many of you might know that Switzerland still has a very big dairy industry, and a lot of it is carried out in the summer months in the high Alps with these brown Swiss cows. It's a particular breed that's bred thousands of years, you know, in the wild first, to put up with the extreme conditions of the mountains. And they herd them up there in the summer, and for 4 or 5 months they're eating this rich prairie grass, and then they make the cheese right there because, of course, they don't have sufficient refrigeration. So big 100 kilo wheels of cheese and so on. And even though, I mean, this is almost 70 years ago, but even today they do this sort of thing because it's part of Switzerland's image that the government subsidizes, because this is probably no longer, you would be able to make a living at this without the subsidy. So anyway, when the summer's over, they drive the cows back home. Well, in this case, they were driving the cows into the train station, and the cows were being transported to the nearest train station, to wherever their village was, and then they would walk the rest of the way with the cows. So they had walked to the station with the cows. And when I heard that,

0: football taken away from her, she would get depressed and maybe even die because she knew she was the important lead cow. Yeah, cows have feelings too. So I don't remember much specific about it, except it was just so exciting. There was noise and dust and cows bellowing and men and boys shouting and maybe smacking them on the rump and so on. And so I waited until the train had pulled out. And I said, wow, that is something I will never forget. I'll never forget this day. And my mother said, I won't either. I've never seen you get dressed that fast.
1: 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The U.S. Census Bureau is hiring for the 2020 census. You can learn how to help collect important data used to determine Illinois representation in Congress, and how our funds are spent on public services like roads, schools, and libraries. 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Again, that's 1-855-JOB-2020. Our next speaker, Janelle, sings a rendition of the song Strange Fruit and expresses herself through poem, putting to word some of her experiences with homelessness.
2: So, I love you guys' stories. Mine is probably not as cool. but when I share anything that goes on with my personal life, it's always in a song poem form. So that's kind of what I'm going to do. So please bear with me. But yeah. So my story basically in this poem kind of talks about couple of bouts that I had with being homeless and kind of living on the streets, and the emotions that I felt and the way I was treated, and so yeah, it just kind of goes off of that. So I'll just, we'll see what happens. Okay. Southern trees bearing strange fruit.

Black bodies singing in the southern breeze, strange fruit hanging from the poplar trees.

0: expecting, huh? Maybe I should mess up my hair a little bit for you, or perhaps let me miss a few showers and smell to high heaven, so you can hold your nose and walk past me in disgust while I beg for a few coins to get me by today. Would that be better and make you pay attention to me? Or better yet, will that sympathy cause you to take stock and help me out of this life I've found myself in? We all know the answer to that question is no. We are all just one paycheck away from living under a bridge, and yet no one wants to talk about it. We sell our souls for a meal, a place to sleep, or a kind word, but no one seems to care. Our children are embarrassed and ashamed, angry and confused, and that is the burden we bear day in and day out while we try to figure out how to make it through the next moment. So we are judged because we choose to dress nice and speak with diction. We ask for help and are treated as lowly street dogs looking for scraps. We are marred and labeled and turned away because we don't look the part enough. No one sees a problem because we dress like you do. Never mind that we hit every thrift store or free store so we can look like you. Just so we feel like we have a little bit of dignity. And you say there's no homeless problem. This is my story, a novel that is yet to be written in full. And you don't want to hear about it. And you turn your nose up at that fact. Daily you walk by a human not knowing if they have no home, no food, children to support, mouths to feed, souls to nourish. And you can't see past your Starbucks coffee excursions or your Macy's bags. Never forget you yourself are just one paycheck away from switching places with me. The only difference is opportunity. I know if you were in my situation, you'd be looking for compassion and understanding and love as well. But the question is, will you find it in a world filled with homelessness? Think on it. That's my story.
1: 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I have one more announcement for you, and then we're going to have two stories back to back. On March 28th, from 5 to 7:30 p.m., the Stone Soup Supper, Talent, and Art Show will be meeting at 1904 East Main Street in Urbana. Free will donations for a supper of soup, bread, salad, desserts, and beverages are welcome, but not required. All proceeds from the event will go to the benefit of local organizations to help those in the community with urgent needs. All comers are welcome. Bring your story, artwork, or poem. Again, that's the Stone Soup Supper on March 28th from 5 to 7:30 p.m. at 1904 East Main Street in Urbana. Next, we have a story from George, who talks about why he became a naturalist. After George, last but certainly not least, we have a story from Joshua, who talks about his experiences overcoming some very scary carnival rides.
2: Thanks, Janelle. All right, here we are again. I'm George. I do a show here on Thursday nights, Wannabe Cafe, and thanks for putting this together. I hope we maybe do more of these. I think it's really healthy for us to share our stories, and you know, if we think of most of our generations, I think we did this a lot more, especially during periods of time when we were indoors a lot. You know, we shared who we were with each other, and we knew who we were as a result of those sharings. You know, we knew each other's stories. If my son was somewhere else, like he has been a good part of my life, and they, you know, he'd never heard my stories, somebody else would be able to tell him my stories if I disappeared. You know, we'd have that sense of each other. You know, and so what we do instead is we, you know, have been used to, like, you know, staying in our houses and watching the television and learning stories that somebody's cooked up for us across the country and made some money off of. And that's how we learn our culture, instead of knowing what it means to be ourselves, through each other. So I think sharing our stories is really important. Yeah, I was thinking tonight, trying not to think too much about it as I was listening to everybody else's stories, which one I might talk about or which little string of them. How I became a naturalist in the Cincinnati parks, I never expected to be, because during the time that I was growing up, I loved that stuff. You know, I was pretty much a natural gardener and naturalist and artist throughout my childhood. And then, you know, I always dreamed of doing that. But the idea of going to a college where I, you know, could take subjects that would allow me to go on, even though in high school I was, taking comparative anatomy and scoring really high and all that. But when it came to, like, having a dictator for a government class, I would fail that class and fail English because she was acting too snobby, or, you know, those kinds of things. I had those issues because I had issues with authority figures, because my dad was an alcoholic who was a major authority figure. And, you know, and when our family fell apart, it didn't seem like I should count on authority figures that much, you know, especially ones that were overhanded about it. So, and he wasn't physically violent, but he was very aggressive as somebody who used to be a sergeant, never quit sergeanting from the Army, and could interrogate you to the point that you felt like you were guilty, you know, for whatever you didn't do, as much as if you had done it in the first place. So, we, you know, being in high school was one of those times of not really listening to that ABC method that that a lot of people were taught about how you get to the next thing in your life. So, when it happened that I became a naturalist, it happened because I told myself, you know, in between jobs, in between being an artist and an illustrator and repping illustrators at a company and repping other artists as well around the country in Canada and selling a little bit internationally. After I kind of left that job because he decided he didn't want to pay a salary anymore, he just wanted to, you know, have me work on commission. I did some other odds and ends, and I would go into this coffee shop in the morning because I knew it was really important for me to have some kind of human contact. Otherwise, you know, doing art on your own or doing gardening on your own, you were going to be pretty alone, pretty quiet, which I felt pretty good about most of the time. But, you know, so I'd go in there and I'd do my morning pages you learn about in the artist's way, where you, like, just write down whatever, and I tried to write to them, write to the, you know, as if I was writing letters, like I did a lot of writing in, as a kid in Ireland growing up, to people in this country that I'd had a relationship with, and then joined a pen pal company, so I just did a lot of writing that way. And I found that if I was acted like I was writing to somebody else when I was journaling, it actually kind of picked my spirits up. So I would do that in the morning, and I was like, I'm just going to keep coming in here every morning, and somebody's going to hand me that extra job that I need. And so that's what happened. But then if you had to step back a little bit, when I was working at this illustration rep firm, there were two times that I just had this conviction at lunchtime that I should go home. One of them was I got home and my cat was laying downstairs in the neighbor's floor underneath her table in the kitchen, where we sometimes shared meals with other people in the community. It was an intentional community. And he was very stiff. And so I was like, I knew he'd been looking like he was getting sick, and I'd been pushing myself really hard to try to push to have as much in print, whether I got paid for it or not, as possible, to try to make a go of my illustration work. And I felt really bad because I had, like, taken time from him, and he had been my closest companion through a lot for, you know, quite a few years. And there he was, stretched out, stiff on the floor. I laid down with him, and as I did, I sensed that he was leaving. And it was kind of like he was going into contractions. And as he was doing this, I started getting sympathetic with him, feeling, you know, sad about all those years that we had spent together and that I hadn't been giving him much attention recently. And as I did that, I started feeling him more. And on the third sort of contraction of his, you know, stiffening up and tightening up and stretching out, I found myself lifting up and being in this sort of sparkling energy around the house and hearing the birds through this sort of garbled filter, but very, very clear. And when I came back in, he had passed. And I realized or felt at that time that he was trying to include me in that because, you know, he felt the connection too. He wanted me to be there with him. I'd like to believe that. And so, you know, shared that with me. The other time was I had this conviction, are you sure I should go home? Or really? Okay. All right. Okay. So I went home. And when I got there, I was like, oh, I should check that Cecropia cocoon in front of the house on the mimosa bush. And I did. And there it was. The Cecropia moth was coming out of its cocoon. And I was like, oh, my God. look at this. I've got to share this with somebody. This is incredible. So I saw some kids that I knew over on the corner over there, and I went to their grandfather and said, can I share this with them? And somebody else was coming up the street, and so she did. And as she got closer, I said, hey, Elizabeth, what are you up to? Why don't you come over, check this out? And so she came over, and she saw me talking to these kids about how enthused I was about this Cecropia moth coming out of its cocoon. So she was the one that walked into the coffee shop years later then, that morning that I, they came up to me and said, well, I said to her first, hey, how you doing? You still working at Waldorf School, which was in our neighborhood. And she said, oh, no, I'm working in the parks as a naturalist. And you know what? You should apply. Because she remembered what happened that other time that I answered that calling to go in and check that out. So instead of getting to be a naturalist through A, B, C, and D, I got to be one by going from A to Z to D to L to F to Y and trusting in that, which, taught you how to live a little bit differently. And trusting when you get a conviction that you should do something, that kind of calling. But one time during my first year as a naturalist, we had had a flood that year. So here we were, 1997, and we had a major flood. It's probably a 100-year flood, and now they were starting to happen closer together, getting involved with naturalist groups or watershed groups in the region, and learning that kind of stuff. And this wonderful little preserve, California Preserve, was one of our two old-growth preserves in the Cincinnati parks. And it was the first one I got to work at. A real privileged kind of situation. I mean, it's very simple in terms of, some of the other parks systems in our region, the Hamilton County parks now just call themselves great parks. And the Cincinnati Nature Center, which isn't even in Cincinnati, but they call themselves that because then they sound like they're the Cincinnati Nature Center when we had five of them in the city parks and dealt a lot with inner city kids and we're kind of the poorer parks in the region. But we had some real gems and some really great creatures that hung on to these little tiny, enclaves of what was left of our world as it had been for, thousands of years. And so here I was working there. We had this flood, and I just want to mention a little bit about some of the animals that were stuffed in the basement, along with a lot of other odds and ends that got destroyed, were a bear and a mountain lion. And that mountain lion, there was a guy who was a caretaker there that taught me a lot about restoration ecology named Don Brannon. His dad was actually somebody that used to do some of the work there years and years before. And so an older naturalist said to him, hey, are you the son of Don Brannon? And he said, yeah. And so he got into the parks working through him, and as a caretaker, then he had his son living there, so there were three generations of Don Brannons. This family is a really rich family of people that are into this kind of stuff, and he does a lot of outreach into the wilds of West Virginia and so on with kids from inner city and takes them out kayaking and canoeing and all that kind of stuff. He's really a cool guy for getting that stuff done, making it happen in the city. But anyway, this one day, when Don had heard too many times that mountain lions didn't exist in Cincinnati, and there was somebody that actually studied that, and nobody believed him either, but he's really great, had some great stories. But one of his friends, our friends, was doing a survey at Hamilton County Parks and saw a mountain lion disappearing into the prairie right ahead of him. And he tried to tell some people about this, and nobody believed him. So Don grabbed that particular mountain lion, stuffed animal, took it out there, put it in a particular place where the tail was disappearing into the grass, took a picture of it, and sent it in to the, so that's the story about the mountain lion. But anyway, so I don't know. I never heard if anybody believed anything from that, but they've had enough evidence now, I think, that they know they're around. And actually, somebody right here in White Heath has a picture of one walking through his backyard in the snow out in the country. So they're around, these members of our community that have been here as part of this community much longer than us, much longer than any human, although I have to give kudos to our indigenous for keeping this place healthy for all these years and not just getting caught up in greed. This is their place first, our first peoples. But probably one of the most interesting things that happened to me when I was working there, it was later in the year, well past that flood. It was getting into late spring, and it was getting drier and drier and drier. And one day I was driving in, and it was like the jewelweed was just hanging, the leaves were hanging down, and I was like, oh man, this isn't looking good. And I was starting to feel drained from the way it was so dry. I felt a lot like what we're feeling now watching what's going on in television in Washington, just dragged down about how things were around us, but in this case, because it wasn't raining. And And so I went into the office, and I noticed as I was going in up the stairs into this little room where three of us would work together to prep for programs for the kids that we'd be working with that day, or maybe later in the week. And I noticed that there was a kingfisher hanging out on the wire over the stream that came over the little road there. Nice little waterfall, kind of an artificial waterfall that happened there. Sometimes we had once a whole nest of little snapping turtles come up to the building, confused by the sound of this little waterfall bouncing off the building. They probably wanted to go towards the waterfall and went up towards the building instead. Anyway, too many side stories maybe, but sorry about that. So I noticed the kingfisher. And then as I went in and so was sitting there for a while, Billy, who took care, he's a caretaker of the area, of the preserve there and another reserve that he would go to as well, came in and he said, you know, there was a mother deer, a doe, and a fawn hanging out in the stream. And as I went by, she made a sound like she was trying to communicate with me. You know, and I'd been noticing as it got drier, we did some macroinvertebrate studies in the stream, you know, and noticed that the macroinvertebrates were actually going down over a short period of time, the number of organisms that were alive in the stream. Maybe they were just tucking in, but you know, but we counted less and less. And I said, wow, you know, it's like she was reaching out to you. So I thought, well, what the heck, you know. So I went out there, and I had kind of a strong mystical early childhood and spent a lot of time outside with I used to call it absorbing, but you know, and a lot of it would be paying attention to other beings like the birds in my backyard. And so I went outside, and I just sort of paid attention. And this kingfisher came and flew off the wire and made a circle and flew directly over my head and made his clacking sound, you know, that kind of sound or whatever they make. It's kind of like, I wonder if it works sort of like when you shake a rattle like you do when you're trying to go into a trance with a bunch of people, you know, or beat on drums, you know, if it does something to our consciousness for somebody to have that ratchety voice or to hear a rattle to, you know, to break up our attention in a way that makes us pay attention to something else inside of us. And there goes something else out of my pockets. Okay. So, I just had this, you know, sense that I should say something when I went back into the room. So I said, when I came in, the particular thing that I was, you know, that had popped in my head when he went over my head was, okay, from now on, we cannot think, not rain. And so as we sat there quietly, it seemed like everybody just sort of decided not to say anything for a while, probably for, you know, the next 40 to 50 minutes or so, it started raining. And it rained for a good while that afternoon, and I heard that it didn't really rain much of anywhere else in Cincinnati, just in our little pocket. And the jewelweed and everything looked really great the next day, but I should say before that, as I went out again, the kingfisher flew over my head and clacked again, and it felt like thanks. And just to qualify on that, it wasn't me, you know, I think it was us getting out of the way of all those other thoughts that maybe some of us have when we don't want to play golf, or we do want to play golf, we don't want it to rain, you know. I mean, maybe we just needed to get out of the way and have those thoughts of all these other creatures out there that are depending on something that we all need.
3: Okay, so my name is Joshua, and I have a story to tell you guys. It's when I was like 6 or 7 years old, or maybe 8, but maybe 6 or 7 probably. Okay, so it started off, I was going to a fair, and it looked really fun. There was rides everywhere. There was a parade and stuff. So there was a pretty scary ride that I went on. It was called the Octopus. It just waved me around, and the seats kept spinning around, and it felt like the seats were going to break off at any moment. I got so scared, I started screaming, and then I started crying, like for 5 seconds, and then my dad was like, just breathe in and out. It's kind of like the clouds. And I believed him, so tried it, and I wasn't afraid of the octopus anymore. That's good. There's this really corny ride that I tried, and it was just lame, because it was called, I think it was called The Dragon Ride, wasn't it? And so it was, one, the seat was too small for me, since I got a big booty. Two, it was so slow that I got bored in the first 1 second of the ride. And it spun you around about 15 times, and I got really bored of it. Because it took about 10 minutes, I thought it was. Nah, 5 minutes, okay. After that, we, like, ate, and I think I had some root beer and a corn dog, I think it was. Yeah, it was a corn dog. And then my brother and my dad and my sister and my dad tried the hammer ride, which is a ride that basically swings you around upside down, and it just swings you in circles. And I wanted to try it because I thought I could be brave. When I just sat in the seat, I started bawling in tears. Like, I could have filled the whole ride up with tears. I was like, because I was so scared about this ride. Like, Ian, my brother, he is really tough, and he almost started crying. I was terrified of that ride, and I'm never, ever in my life getting on that thing. But the apple turnover was good, or as I like to call it, strawberry turnover, because it was in the shape of a strawberry. After that, we saw some people who were doing some tricks, and then some people were just dancing and stuff, and I got so much candy, my mom didn't let me have it. All of it on one day, but she let me have like 5 pieces of candy a day, which is unhealthy, I know, but hey, it's good. So after we saw that, we saw some people, like adults, in many cars that I couldn't even fit in. But at that time, I was like this tall. So, I do not know how they fit in there. Like, maybe it's some magic, but full-grown adults in a seat like this big, that is not gonna work. Absolutely not. No, there is no way. So, after that, I just went home, and I realized that all those rides were just a challenge for me. Kind of like doing homework. And that was, I almost started crying because I realized that. And so, yeah, that's my story. Goodbye.
1: 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I'm Nick Goodell, one of the airshifters at WRFU and the host of this past edition of Cicada Radio Hour. If you want to be a part of what you just heard, your next opportunity is coming up on Friday, February 28th from 6 to 8 p.m. at the Independent Media Center. That's 202 South Broadway in Urbana, Illinois. We will be hosting our next edition of Cicada Radio Hour, an open mic night for stories from the community by the community. 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

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Blood on the leaves and blood at the root. Black bodies swinging in the southern

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1: Girl

0: What makes an empowered woman? In this episode of Girl Radio, girl correspondents meet with local women leaders to learn more about their own journeys and seek advice as they too create the life they want to lead and shape their communities for the better. Many of you in your interviews with me have been talking about how you want to make a big difference in the world, how you have a lot of different career goals or personal goals that are really about making an impact. And so I really want to invite you to ask those questions. And in particular, I want to draw attention to the fact that everybody here is a little bit older than you. So I want to encourage you to ask them questions about what they remember from when they were your age. And what kind of can you expect as you get older? And have this be kind of an intergenerational conversation, okay?
1: So I do lots of artistic projects in the community. And we were just talking about schools that they go to. And I met Sage a couple of years ago and Out of the Mouths of Babes. So we were just kind of getting to know each other here. My name's Latrell Bright, and I am a theater maker here in Urbana-Champaign. I direct plays. I devise new theater pieces with groups of people. I teach. I facilitate dialogue and teaching at the U of I in the spring. So you go to Booker T.
2: Yeah.
1: And you're homeschooled right now. What school are you going to go to?
2: UPS.
1: Yes.
2: University Primary School.
1: So, like, what's your favorite subject? What do you like to do in school? What's the favorite?
2: Lunch.
1: So we're kind of engaged in your favorite activity. Eating, that's great.
2: I like math.
1: Okay. Do you know why? What are you doing in math right now?
2: Fractions.
1: I remember fractions. I don't remember liking fractions.
2: Fractions are actually the only math thing I like. I hate math. Like, it's, like, so bad. I don't have a least favorite. I love everything in school.
1: Oh, wow. You go to a school where I think if I went to that school, I'd love everything in that school, too. Yeah.
2: I have a huge dog, and I used to have a tiny, adorable cat, but we left him on our farm for a little bit with his sister and his brother, and we're not exactly sure what happened, but he got missing, and we're pretty sure a coyote got him.
1: I've lived with pets before. One of my good friends had two Labrador retrievers. I remember the day she brought them home without talking to me about it first. But they were adorable. We'd put them in the car, take them to the park, let them run around. Dakota and Memphis are their names.
2: We just have my dog, which is a big klutz.
1: What kind of dog do you have?
2: I have a Great Pyrenees.
1: Oh, wow.
2: But she is not very smart, and she's my dog.
1: And what's
2: but
1: her name?
2: Sister.
1: Do you have any pets?
2: My cousins on my dad's side, they used to have two dogs, but now they have one dog. Like a couple weeks ago, one of the dogs got sick and it died. But they still have one dog and a cat.
1: Yeah. I lived with two cats once, too. One of the cat's names was Shadow, and it was an appropriately named cat because everywhere anybody went, Shadow was, like, right there. He'd, like, sit outside the bathroom waiting for you to finish and come out and just, like, follow you around.
2: My cat that we think got eaten by a coyote, his name was Magical Mr. Higgins, Robin Hood, Gandalf, Crow, Cisco, the Lovely Butler. But we called him Jason Robert Ewing because he looks like my dad.
3: Work here, and it was very confusing with there being two Rachels because we never knew who anyone was talking to. My name is Rachel Beekler, and I am, it's hard to describe, but in the background of all that I do, I am a social worker. I got my bachelor's in that, I got my master's in that, and I'm very happy I recently passed my licensure exam for that, so I'm trying to get all of the SW acronyms behind my name as I can, and I hope to keep being involved in community development, any type of program design. I love just being able to make an impact on people, work one-on-one, work at the higher level, and just, I like helping.
4: Some people at home call me Coco.
3: My brother almost exclusively calls me Chow and has since I was a little kid, which is weird for people who visit me and they're like, what did he call you? It's like, yeah, it's just been my nickname since I was, I don't know, four. My cousin couldn't pronounce his L's, so Rachel was always Ray Chow, and that's basically what I'm known by for some family members.

Yeah, I think that friendship's one of those things where you, the best way to learn how to be a good friend is, you know, to have a lot of friends and to make mistakes and learn from them.

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That's why my kids use Pronamel Kids.

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Shit.

visible to us, and in a world where we become increasingly connected to those in our circles, we also end up becoming more disconnected to those outside. And places like prisons have always been majorly disconnected from the rest of the world, right? It's not like you think of prisons as a hub for people to go in and out and communicate really well. And prisons often act as a kind of black box, where we know that, you know, people go in and come out, but we don't really have a great idea about what exactly is going on inside. Nor can we really ever get a great look at it ourselves, well, you know, for the average person. And within prisons, to unethical medical researchers, there's an easily controllable population of individuals with little room for some kind of statistical or research error. With that as a very brief recap of last time, let's get into today's episode. So today I want to start talking about the prison industrial complex through a variety of brief episodes. So the idea of a prison industrial complex really started to take hold when the war on drugs began with Reagan in the early 70s. The incarcerated population went from 250,000 roughly in 1940 to about 350,000 in 1971. So basically, in a period of 30 years, the prison population went up by 100,000 people. After the war on drugs was declared, in the next 30-year period, it jumped up to 2 million. So compare that pre-war on drugs period, where 30 years, 100,000 increase, to 30 years later, and it's about 1.7 million. Of an increase in prison population. So it's not some kind of like organic, normal, you know, increase in prison population just based on the overall population growing or anything like that. So there are a lot of monetary driving forces for this, right? It's clearly not like some kind of natural progression. And monetary driving forces for a prison industrial complex include factors that we've talked about before. You have money being funneled into surveillance companies, you have the use of prison labor as a cheap resource, you have hefty contracts for substandard medical and nutritional care, and so on. So now with that as a very brief primer on what this idea is, well today we aren't going to talk so much about it on that specific of a level. We will next time, but today instead I wanted to talk more abstractly about the idea of freedom, because that's essentially what's underlying the prison industrial complex to begin with. So freedom is a concept that's thoroughly intertwined not only with the lives of incarcerated people, but with every single one of us, you know, as should be obvious. This is probably a pretty non-controversial statement. So freedom is a deeply important concept to pretty much all of us, even if we don't completely agree on what that freedom is. And as a national identity, it's so important to us that we call our enemies, oftentimes you'll see them used as like enemies to freedom. Regardless of the veracity or lack thereof of that statement. I'm not saying that when we say that we're right. And the other thing is that as a country, we routinely laud ourselves as being the freest country on the planet. Again, truthfulness not included. And on the other hand, we actually will constantly make comparisons to people that are in prison when we conjure up images of what isn't free. So for example, most of us are really familiar with comparing the lack of freedom that you have as a teenager to something like prison. You know, it's not really uncommon for a teenager to complain to their parents that they're basically being kept at home like it's a prison. And the point there isn't really the accuracy of the statement, but rather that for the most part, we generally acknowledge that the antithesis of freedom that we have here is imprisonment, that this is kind of completely on the other side of the spectrum. And especially imprisonment in our own jails and prisons, and I think that's an interesting distinction to be made, that when we talk about what's the opposite of freedom here, we don't say it's, oh, being in jail in the Middle East or in Europe or something like that. Again, not to say that that would be the right reaction. I think very much so we should focus on our spectrum of freedom here and, you know, worry about where we can work within that space. But it's still interesting that we do realize that essentially the other side of the freedom spectrum is right here at home. We don't try to, like, outsource that ideologically, which we do with some other concepts. So, as a culture, we generally do acknowledge that. And this may all seem obvious, right? It may seem like, you know, hey, you're just saying really obvious stuff, but I think it's a very important distinction to be made. And
the reason is this.

Many of us see the spectrum of freedom is sliding from that one end prisons to the other end on the outside. Like, we like to think of ourselves as being, like, you know, truly free if we consider people in prisons to be, like, truly not free. Now, obviously, this is an admittedly simplistic interpretation, but I think it works to describe that thought process. But here's the thing, though, when I say that, and this is where we'll start to get a bit weird. None of us are truly free, and I don't just mean something like, oh yeah, we have to pay loans or mortgages or something, or we're dependent on our bosses or companies continuing to pay us or governments or whatever. That's not the weird kind of freedom I'm talking about. So I'm talking about, like, the purest kind of freedom, which is the ability to do whatever you want. And by this, I mean, like, whatever, okay? So, for example, as free of a human being as you can be, you know, even if you had everyone operating to your beck and whim, doing whatever you wanted, you can never fly like a bird can. You can simulate it all you want, sure. You can get on a plane and functionally do something pretty similar, but no matter how hard you try, you're not going to spontaneously sprout feathers, and flapping your arms about isn't going to do much to save you from a long fall if you decide to, you know, walk off a cliff. So there's some things here that are inherent to us as human beings that limit our freedom to begin with. So when we talk in normal conversations about being free or freedom, we all inherently acknowledge that we're talking about some kind of limited or reasonable freedom, right? Like, when we talk about freedom in the U.S., we don't talk about, you know, the freedom to, again, flap our arms and fly into the sky. That doesn't really factor into it. And it's important to figure out what the freedom that we're all talking about is. It's very important, because the lack of that specific freedom that we all kind of inherently have some agreement on, you know, it's not the freedom you can, again, like, you can fly in the air, but it's not the lack of freedom that's in prison. So the lack of that specific freedom that we all think that we enjoy on the outside determines the conditions that we make for incarcerated people. Because incarceration is basically, like, whatever we have on the outside, we don't want people to have on the inside. I'm not saying that is a good thing, I'm saying that is essentially how our prison system has shaped up to be. And it's by looking at these specific freedoms that we can start to see just how deeply wrong something like the prison industrial complex is. So for that, let's look at some of the freedoms that an adult can reasonably expect to enjoy. Or rather, at some scenarios. Let's say you just graduated with a degree, and you're choosing a field to work in. You have some job offers, actually from a few different places. You know, look at you go. And you're looking through the places that you interviewed at. You know, company A looked good, but then you found out that they funded or sponsored some horrific thing or another. You know, like companies like, for example, Nestle do. And now you're looking more at company B. You're looking at company A and you're deciding, oh, they're right out. You don't want to help them do horrible things. You don't want to be a part of that. You have a bunch of different job offers, and you don't want to be anywhere near something as malicious as company A. So you have a few freedoms there. You have the freedom to choose what company you want to work for, but you also have the freedom to pick your battles. Remember that you had multiple job offers in this first scenario, so let's imagine a slightly different scenario where it's been months of job hunting, and you finally get the one offer. But this time, the only offer you have is from company A. Now, you don't want to work for them, and certainly you acknowledge that what they do is morally reprehensible, but, well, you're starving, and you need to do something about it, so you end up working for them. See, here you still had the freedom to choose what company you wanted to work for. Nobody forced you to work at company A, you know, no one, like, handcuffed you and said, ah, you have to come work here. But you didn't have the freedom to pick your battle. You weren't reasonably able to say no, since the alternative was, in this scenario, starvation. As a quick note, please realize that this is a mental exercise. I'm not passing judgments or passing a lack of judgment on anyone in a similar situation, since my personal evaluation of such a scenario would be much different based on each person's case. So, you know, based on, like, for me personally, for some people, I might actually say, no, it's a terrible thing you just did there. Even if you were starving, and for other people, I might say, no, that's reasonable considering your scenario. So again, main point there is just that's not me trying to make it personal at all. So anyways, back to the point. So in that second scenario that we just talked about, you had one reasonable choice to make. You know, and you essentially had to make it. You didn't feel good about it, but you figure that will be
an issue to figure out after your stomach stops killing you. Now, this is kind of similar to the situation in prisons, but not exactly. So it's similar that many incarcerated people will have to do work to get any kind of basic luxury. That's like how previously we've talked about them needing to purchase books to read at exorbitant prices and degradingly low wages while they're in prison. So the similarity to appreciate is that the scenario is driving the consent behind what's going on there. That's to say, there's not some kind of inherent love for the work, there's no inherent love for the company or the situation or anything. It's basically you're in a tough situation and you're doing what you quote-unquote have to. And again, this is true for most of us, right? Most of us don't get to pick exactly what we want to work, and exactly where we want to make our moral stands, and so on and so forth. It's essentially a gradient. But a big difference when we talk about incarcerated people is this, is that if we're talking about you and me, you can always walk away from your scenario. You know, if you find out that your boss literally wants you to kill someone, you can say, hell no, and you can leave. I'm not going to say that you're going to be, like, it's going to be super hunky-dory for you after you just quit your job in the middle of nowhere. But, you know, again, if your boss is telling you to kill someone, please do that. But in prison, you can't exactly do that because your entire scenario is the, hell no situation. Especially when you look at the ramifications of the prison industrial complex. So, for example, let's say that you've been incarcerated and you find out that the surveillance company responsible for your prison has been illegally storing tapes and recordings of you. You can't exactly just leave, right? You can't just walk out the door once you decide that it's messed up. Rest assured, it is messed up. You don't have the freedom to make a moral judgment in an immoral situation. If you wanted to help others like yourself, you know, say your fellow incarcerees, by drawing attention to this injustice, you're going to have a very hard time actually getting something to happen from, like, a legal perspective and a realistic perspective. And what I'm talking about here isn't a hypothetical. This is actually the real thing that we talked about during our episode on prison phone calls through Securus and other providers. And the thing about prison is that this whole scenario becomes exceedingly perverse in the process. And this is because of the idea of a prison industrial complex. And the idea of a prison industrial complex is, you know, it's pretty much in the name. Instead of prison being a rehabilitatory sector, it becomes an industry. It becomes profit-driven. It means that people are looking to cash in while helping out as little as possible. And it means that there's a vested interest in keeping the industry going. And what's particularly perverse about it is that as an incarcerated person, it's by your own hands that you're essentially forced to choke yourself. You know, if we look at something like the military-industrial complex, which I'm not going to get too much into the details of because it's kind of outside of our scope, if you look at the military-industrial complex, at pretty much any reasonable point, a soldier could say, hey, I don't want to be part of this anymore. I'm going to quit. Now, I know you can't do it, like, during some operation or whatever, but realize that you do have, in general, you have a pretty big capacity to quit. And that's in a complex where you decide that you, as the aggressor, don't want to do further harm to people or to the aggressed. But when you're an incarcerated person, you're not just the aggressed pawn. You are the aggressor as well, and it's a very weird scenario to be in. So what I mean by that is, your existence is what feeds the industry. You know, after all, and they have a vested interest in making sure that your existence continues, but not your existence in general, not your existence as a person, but your existence as a prisoner. And so not only are you stripped of the freedoms that the example person we talked about had earlier, the one with the job and, you know, picking where they wanted to go, but you as an incarcerated person are forced to engage in your own subjugation. And very importantly, you're forced to engage in the subjugation to a degree that's overwhelming and permeates into your very existence. You know, it's not like you get to go home at the end of your workday, you know, and get to take a break or whatever. And again, my point about this is on a systemic level. You know, people's personal experiences will vary, obviously. Some people will not have had such a terrible experience, and some people will have had worse ones that I'm talking about here. And what I think is that when most people think about the lack of freedom that an imprisoned person has, we don't tend to think about that lack of freedom as being so invasive.
and unnervingly coordinated by entities that benefit from your imprisonment. We like to think of it as essentially a timeout for grown-ups, where they get a punishment for their crimes, they learn to do better, and they come back out all fixed up. But the reality is that in this scenario, the people putting you in timeout don't really want you to come out of the timeout, and they actually get paid to keep you in there. And so what you come up with isn't some kind of temporary restriction on freedom as a condition of imprisonment, but rather you get this dominating negative freedom. And that's a negative freedom in which you are actively choking the life out of yourself, in which your existence as a prisoner is really set up by the system, not so that you really leave prison and get to be all good and all, but so that you kind of stay there. And that's the idea behind the prison industrial complex, in that it's essentially a cycle where the whole point is for the industry to funnel more people into the system so that they could profit more from that same system. It's essentially the same idea as a military industrial complex, but again, localized to prisons. And the main idea here, to simplify it, is it's the difference between not being able to do what you want to do and actively being forced to do something that you don't want to do and something that harms you. And psychologically, and, you know, realistically, that leads to a ton of terrible consequences, which I'll leave as a not-so-fun exercise for you to interpret. So, with that being said, we'll leave our show here for today. Next time, we'll talk more about the prison industrial complex and transition from more of the weird philosophical stuff, which, to be clear, I'm not an expert or anything on. Listen to me at your own risk. And we'll transition from that stuff to some more historical and grounded material, which is probably easier for me to talk about.

0: yeah. Ladies and gentlemen, I hope you're still listening. This is Hidden Gems 107.9, Chi-Town, College FM. Next up is a song called I Got You. Ladies, grab your man. And fellas, hold your ladies close. Yeah, it's about that time.
1: Rock me, baby.

I decided I didn't want to sing it by myself anymore. So I invited some of my dear friends.

Good afternoon, everyone. How are you doing? I know that there are a lot of things going on in our world today, but hopefully that everyone is trying to stay calm and rest your mind and your soul. I know it's hard. This time is in chaos, a time of uncertainties, but let's try and keep it together because I think and I feel that this is going to be over. I don't know when, but I know that it can't go on forever. So we have to try to keep ourselves together and keep our family close. This is a time of closeness and love and family. So with that said, I hope that everyone is doing okay. Your family is doing okay. And you are living from day to day, not sure of what's going to happen tomorrow. But we have to be positive. We can't give up. When life freezes over, there's still hope. I still have hope, even though we have been through so much and we have risen, we have rose up, and we're still fighting for the freedoms of all men, of all people. And like I said, there's a lot of things that are going on, but I won't discuss all those things because I want to kind of bring you some peace of mind. So with that said, I would like to thank God who has brought us this far, even though we're going through so much, so many uncertainties, so much chaos, so much questions, so many questions, and getting no answers. But I want to bring you some solace with my program this afternoon. First of all, I'd like to give a shout out, or maybe I should say shout out, but that's what I'm doing. I'm giving a shout out to the station, WRFULP, Urbana. Disclaimer, WRFU is an open forum for Urbana-Champaign community. Views expressed are those of the speakers and are not intended to represent WRFU, UC-IM. And of course, their speakers are me, myself, and Miss Marilyn, and that is me. I will be bringing you music and words of life. I would now like to wish all of you that have birthdays today, this afternoon, and hopefully you had a great day and that maybe someone took you out to dinner, or you might have cooked your own meal. But anyway, I'm thankful that you're here, and I'm thankful that I'm here. But with that said, I would also like to wish the people that have lost loved ones this week or last week, you have my condolence, and also you have love heart to heart from me. Even though I don't know you, we all have something in common. We will one day lose loved ones. So with that said, I would like to just say my heart is with you. And you know, this is Alzheimer's and Dementia Awareness Week. And I would like to share this with you, if I may. I haven't forgotten you. I am just holding you in a special place. Welcome to the village, which is my home now. And I have friends just like me. I am a person who is walking on my path of the day before. You may see me talking to myself, and it may make you sad, but
Don't be, for you see, I am talking to my soul and the Creator who understands the language that I speak. You may see me walking, but to you I am just wandering. But did you stop to think that I am retracing the steps of my life that keeps me visible? I may be reaching for things you cannot see, but did you stop to think that I may be reaching for you when you were a child? Reaching for my loved ones? As I reached for you yesterday in my own way, with love and with care. These are my memories of you. For only I can understand. These are my recognitions, not shared, because they are my treasures that I carry with me deep in the depths of my mind and my soul, which you cannot see or touch. These unseen images keep me connected to you, even though you do not comprehend the universe I travel now. I am walking the paths of my life with my own entity. Yes, I cry sometimes and I do feel sad. I feel pain, and yes, I can still laugh and smile. If not with you, but with the angel that's always by my side. I feel the warm sun upon my face and the loving touch of your hand as you touch me with an embrace of love. I see your eyes sometimes fill up with tears, and I don't understand, and I can't tell you how I feel. But deep in that special place in your heart, you know I care, and the love is there because you felt it yesterday and you carry it with you every day. I see the beauty of the sky and the flowers and the songs that the sparrow sings. Songs taught by God. A song that no man can sing. For these are gifts. These are still my gifts that God has given me. I may walk in the past, but I live in the present. I know you have sadness in your heart, my dear ones, when you see me wandering aimlessly, but I do have a purpose that God has made for me, as he made for you as well. Dear ones, I am on a journey, just as you are. Not on the same path, but in the same direction. I'm hoping to see God's face one day, as I know you are. But try not to feel sad, and I know this is hard, but as you look at me today, feel proud and love me still as you did the day before, yesterday, and today. As I walk the path of my life, as the day before and today is today. Dear ones, I need your care and I need your love. Look at me with your heart and see my spirit, not just my body who has portrayed me.
but I'm still me. If I could speak your language today, I would say to you, I love you, and don't be troubled. I know this is hard to see me in this world of mine. I would say to you, love me, because you will never understand me today. But because now I'm living within myself and I'm not confused with the outside world, because the world within my, I'm within my soul. I'm in this world of my soul. I know my direction, because God is leading me and showing me the way where no family can show me, but just stand by my side. All I ask of you is to love me still and know that I am not lost

under this tremendous illness. But try to stay strong and love them still. I am going to play some music for you today, and I want this music to kind of, you know, put your mind at ease, and maybe you had a rough day today, or maybe not, but I want to play some music for you that will give you some kind of relaxation and to get in touch with yourself again. So just relax and enjoy the music. Let the music take you away in time. And enjoy the moment of peace and gladness. Because you are blessed. So touch each day, this day, with your presence. Because you are blessed. And you are a blessing. So let the music

Listen with your soul. And as I always say, I'm not going to keep talking. So I'm going to stop talking for right now. So enjoy.

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So I hope you're feeling better, my dear. Take care.

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And I hope that everyone has enjoyed the Kenny G. He played some really nice, soothing music. So with that said, cherish each day that you have. Please, just take care of yourself and your family, and try to get as much out of life as you can. Love a little bit more. Love a little bit more than you did yesterday. Pray a little bit more than you did yesterday. But cherish each moment that you have on this earth. Love one another a little bit more than you did yesterday. Be loving. Be kind. Be understanding. Sometimes you need to be understood yourself. Hold your family close than you did yesterday. And love yourself a little bit more than you did yesterday. Love your neighbors. Sometimes it's hard, but open up your heart and love your neighbors just a little bit more than you did yesterday. Be all that you can be. Be more than you were yesterday. With this said, I will say to you, cherish each moment of the day. Cherish each moment that you are breathing, that you are alive, and you are present. I say all of this to you with love, heart to heart. Hope to see you next week. You know, I always say I hope to see you next week, but I hope to be on air next week and playing music for you. Take care and be good to one another. Until next time, this is Miss Marilyn. And that is me.

0: Yeah, it's better late than never. Yeah.
1: Yeah. Check the frequency. DJ BJ Clark keeping hope in the pile. From the heart of the city where the shadows get long.

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You shepherds of God's flock that is under your care. Watching over them, not because you must, but because you are willing.

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1: Good afternoon, everyone. Oh, this is WRFU LP calling. Urbana, WRFU is an open forum for the Urbana-Champaign community. Views expressed are those of the speakers and are not intended to represent WRFU UCIMC. Also, Bishop, we are streaming live at WRFU.net. This is Reverend Dr. Evelyn Underwood, and you, sir?
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1: And you, sir?
3: Deacon Bobby Gilner.
1: And we're here to serve you for the next hour, and we're excited to be here to seek to encourage, enlighten. What else, Bishop? Give insightful information and the like. And at this time, we are going to sing. Well, Bishop will sing a prayer, and I will give a prayer. And Deacon Bobby Gilner will give a prayer, and then we'll go further into our program. Yeah, we go further into our program. We're going to pray. We're going to have a special guest calling in on today, Pastor Tad Burnett from California, Ontario area. And at this time, we're going to have Deacon Bobby. We're going to have Deacon Bobby Gilner to give us a prayer in word. Pastor Ted, do you want to give us a prayer? Can you hear me?
4: Yes, I can hear you. Go ahead.
1: Do you want to give a prayer too?
4: No, it's fine.
1: Okay, so we have Deacon Bobby give a prayer, and then I give a prayer in word, and Bishop give a prayer in song, and we'll go further in our program with our special guest. Yes.
3: Father God, I come to you giving you all the thanks, praise, honor, and glory, even on your name, and also I come to you in some things I know how in prayer concerning us all as your creation, the condition that we're in, and our lives, I leave in your hands. According to my soul. And though I can't put all this prayer into words, I just pray that you take it into your hands and make it to be so upon our lives and throughout our lives in the best possible way. Help us, Father God. Help us throughout the situation, circumstances, and conditions that we're going through right now. Help us with our governments and leaderships according to this prayer. Continue to shine your love, compassion, mercy, righteousness, forgiveness, and grace on us. And continues to help us with the demonic activities and heal us where we need to be healed, Father God, even on weight conditions. And conquer the things in our lives that need to be conquered. And help us all with our conduct, behavior, and attitude, and personality, and ways which we form opinions. Continues to bestow your great blessings on our lives and cause us all to be on the best of pathways and open all those things that need to be opened and close what needs to be closed. I pray that you miss no one, no place, or no thing in this prayer for the God. And may your cross prevail in our lives in a mighty way and all that it stands for. Do the unthinkable, do the impossible for us, and make a mighty difference in our lives for the God, from one end of your creation to the other. And help us on the radio show today in a very special way for the God, that we may accomplish your will, be your will. In your Son Jesus Christ's name I pray, amen.
1: Amen. Amen. Thank you, Lord. Thank you, Lord. Now I can see when I'm talking from this microphone, seemingly we're going up. Bishop, say hallelujah from yours and see what happens.
2: Hallelujah.
1: Yeah, it works. Deacon Barbara, say hallelujah from yours.
3: Hallelujah.
1: Say it again. Yeah?
3: Hallelujah.
1: It's not going. I don't know what is going on, but I want to make sure yours is being heard too, Bishop.
3: Testing, testing, 1, 2, 3. Testing, testing, 1, 2, 3.
1: It's a little lower, but
2: it's still there.
1: Yeah.
2: Maybe you don't have his mic on.
1: What I was supposed to do here, let me see right here, and just like the picture says, just like here. Now try again.
3: Testing, testing, 1, 2, 3. Testing, testing, 1, 2, 3.
1: See, Bishop, I don't know. Hallelujah. Thank you, Jesus. We're going to pray, and by the time we get through praying, God's going to work this thing out. And see, Bishop, mine is going fine. It's something, but it's just like the picture is saying, that the way we're supposed to do it in Jesus' name. Father God, work this thing out. In your name, Jesus, we thank you. You know why we are here. We are here, Lord, to encourage at a time like this. We know all the things that are going on. We are not ignorant. We know what's going on, Lord Jesus. We are aware of things that's going on. We are praying about things that's going on. We are asking you, what role do we play? What is our duty? What is our responsibility in for lifting up the kingdom of God? That's what we want to do. That's what our responsibility is. Discipleship, discipling folk, but Lord, too, the downtrodden, we're supposed to lift them up. And Lord, that's what we were trying to do in various areas. And this one program that we got here, that we do every Saturday from 4 to 5, which Central Time, we're seeking to lift you up. And you said in your word that if you be lifted up, you'll draw all men unto you. Lord, in the name of Jesus, help us to lift you up do everything to your glory, Lord, in the name of Jesus. You said in your word, come unto me, all ye that labor and are heavy laden, and you will give them rest, Lord. They need to take your yoke upon them and learn of you. And what? They will find rest unto their soul. Jesus, you said that your yoke is easy and your burdens are light. And we thank you for it, Lord. We thank you, Lord, Father, that you said in your word, Lord, that we can use your word, Lord. We can use your word. We can use your name to tell Satan, in the name of Jesus, that we bind him and every principality, every power, every ruler of darkness, spiritual host of wickedness in heavenly places, every evil spirit, every demon spirit, and every spirit that is not of you, O Lord, that has been and trying in the name of Jesus to operate against us, to come against us. We can bind them in your name, using your name, Jesus, not getting bitter and not getting angry and rage. No, no, no. Using your name and showing love, but let the devil know, in the name of Jesus, that we bind him. We can do that, Lord. Additionally, Lord, you said that we can cancel every hex, vex, spell, jinx, work of witchcraft, divination, black magic, psychic mind control, new age sorcery, and bewitchment sent to oppose us. We can cancel them out. Every attack of oppression, depression, perversion, distraction, hindrance, and deception in Jesus' name. We can cancel them all out in Jesus' name. And what are we doing? We're using your word
5: and showing your love. Oh, Lord, have mercy. Who can fight against that? Yes, the devil going to come against us, coming back again. But we can use the same word, use the same name, and show the same love in Jesus' name. So, Lord, as we go forward in our program today and allowing our pastor, who's involved in so much, helping people, feeding people, the Poor People's Campaign, the NAACP, doing all the work that your kingdom may come and your will be done on earth as it is in heaven. Lord, let him share with us something that needs to be shared. And have, Lord, let the people listen to it because it's so important. It's so important, Lord God, for them to hear this and to be aware of what's coming down so they can use the word of God in Jesus' name. In Jesus' name. Amen. Amen. Yes.

living. Give us this day our daily bread, and forgive us our debt, and we forgive our debtors. And lead us not into temptation, but deliver

0: Hallelujah, hallelujah. Now, his mic is working. Won't you take his mic close to yours, Deacon Bobby?
1: When it's time to talk.
0: Now, yeah, just take it now, yeah. And, yes, and put that phone near there so we can make sure that he's being heard. And you can talk maybe in yours, but I think it'd be okay. Say something now.
2: Testing, testing, 1, 2, 3.
0: Great, great, great. Now, you want to introduce this meeting?
2: Okay, so today we have a special guest. His name is Pastor Ted Burnett, and he's going to be talking to us today about SNAP. Amen?
0: Pastor Burnett?
3: Yes, yes, I am. Thank you so much. Tell me when you want me to get started.
2: Go ahead. Now's the best time.
3: Okay. So, thank you for having me. Just wanted to give people a brief introduction to SNAP benefits. Does everybody understand about SNAP benefits? And excuse me, and SNAP benefits are what we call food stamps.
0: Yeah.
3: And I don't know if people understand that the SNAP benefits are the same food stamps that we used to our grandparents and stuff and parents used to get back in the days. You know the food coupons that came in the books, and they, you know, the increments, if y'all remember, the number $1 bill, they came with the founding fathers on them, and then the other increments had Hamilton and then Jefferson on them. So we all know what those food stamps represent people to help people get by when they were in need. And, you know, that was also with the government cheese and the powdered milk that they used to give out. And everybody knows that, you know, if your mother and father and them told y'all back in the day to make sure that y'all, the night before, y'all make that powdered milk, because the worst thing in the world was having warm milk in the cereal. And so those are the same benefits we're talking about. And the food stamp program started during the Great Depression in 1939, and it was introduced to address hunger, support farmers facing surplus crops, and in 1964, it expanded permanently to become the SNAP benefit program which was started and operated under the Farm Bill. And so that's what SNAP means, Supplemental Nutrition Assistance Program. And it's the largest anti-hunger program, and it serves a diverse population. And, you know, over 42 million Americans, including Guam and Puerto Rico, Virgin Islands, all benefit from the SNAP benefits. And one of the biggest misnomers is the fact that more blacks get food stamps than whites and Latinos. And the breakdown is like 44.2% non-Hispanic white, meaning white people get food stamps. 26.9% black, Hispanic, 24%, Asian is 4%, and Native Americans, 1.3%. So all that stuff that you hear in the myths about more blacks are on food stamp is a dog whistle. It's not true. And these facts come from the USDA website of fiscal year 2023. And so one of the narratives and myths is that people are getting rich off food stamps. We know people are not getting rich off of food stamps. And another myth is that black and minorities are the largest recipients, like I said before, and that's not true. And, you know, if y'all remember, back in Ronald Reagan days, he used dog whistle politics with saying the word.

0: social safety nets by really portraying recipients as misusing benefits. And like, for instance, when the Republicans called Obama the food stamp president. So those are all myths and dog whistles that negatively affect helping the poor. But the facts are that, 29.4 million children participate in the school lunch program, which provides free and reduced meals to 94,000 schools in the United States. And over 39% of those recipients in the households are children, and 20% are elderly, like Meals on Wheels and everything else, and 10% are non-elderly individuals with a disability. And so if you look at the facts, the average benefits that people receive is only $177 per month per person, which is over $6 a day. And you can't go anywhere to the grocery store and buy anything for $6 a day. Go ahead. Did you want to say something?
1: No, I was just saying, you are so right. Get closer to your mic so you can get louder. Yes.
0: Okay. All right. Is that better?
1: Go ahead. Yes.
0: Okay. And so we know that you can't be eligible for food stamps unless you reach a financial threshold. And a lot of people who got a family of four, a family of five, and they work for the state or work for the government or work for the city or the county, they're eligible for food stamps because of the high cost of living in the area and housing and gas prices and everything else. So, the reason why they decided to go on this adventure to cut SNAP benefits was they passed a Tax Cut and Job Act in 2017, that was the biggest transfer of wealth in our history. And they reduced the corporate rate taxes from 35% to 21%. And by that Tax and Job Act, which we call the Republican Tax Plan of 2017, was the biggest transfer of wealth in our history at the time, and it was temporary. So it gave tax breaks to the rich and then taxed the middle class and the poor. And so that's why they started cutting food stamps. That Republican tax plan of 2017 was set to expire in December of 2025. And so what they had to do, they had to come up with a plan to be able to control how are we going to repay the billionaires for giving money to our campaigns? How are we going to reward them when the tax cut of 2017 was temporary? Remember I said December 2025. So they came up with the Big Beautiful Bill, and the Big Beautiful Bill replaced the tax cut of 2017, and it made it permanent. And so that's when they signed the Big Beautiful Bill in July of 2024. And so it permanently extends those tax, the Tax Cut and Job Act, and it actually is now second to only the tax break of 2017. The Big Beautiful Bill is now the biggest transfer of wealth in our history, and they continue to tax take income and benefits from the poor with Medicaid and food stamps, and they replace it with increasing the defense bill, which is now up to $20 trillion now that they spend on the military, and then they continue to give $150 billion more for the Department of Homeland Security to support the ICE. And so in the course of the next 8 or 9 years, they're going to cut $186 billion from the food stamps. And so you say, okay, we don't understand now that the Job and Tax Cut Act of 2017 was permanent. Now the Big Beautiful Bill replaces it and it's permanent. It was temporary.

0: now it's permanent under the big, beautiful bill. So what people are saying, okay, now that we understand why they did it and where it came from, how is it going to affect people? And what it does is it has age requirements on from 18 to 64 for people, able-bodied adults, now have to be able to work 80 hours a month or 80 hours of volunteer work in order to get their stamps. And if they don't reach those requirements, then they get 3 months of food stamps, and then they cut you off for 3 years. Mm. So it's not right. It's draconian. It's oppressive. And then what they're doing to single parents are is that before they gave single parents who had kids an exemption under the age 18, and it was called the caregiver exemption. But now under the big beautiful bill, they changed the age to 14, and so if you have a kid who 14, 13, 12, 11, 10, under 14, then you're good. You meet the eligibility requirements. But if you have a kid who's 15, 16, and 17 and still in school, you have to meet the minimum requirements of the 80 hours of work or 80 hours of volunteer time. So now parents will be forced to leave their children home alone because of this new restrictive requirements to reach people. And so now, not only are they cutting off able-bodied adults who is at age, they're also cutting out the kids under above from 14 to 18. And now there was a group that they used to take care of like if you was an asylum seeker or homeless or a veteran, that they used to take care of because that was the right thing to do. Now, they're cutting them out also. They're not even eligible for it now. And all those vulnerable groups that were protected from meeting the work requirements, now the big, beautiful bill, I put them at risk. Like I said, the veterans, the homeless, even youth who age out of foster care. So if you was in foster care your whole life and you became 18 and wanted to do something in your life, they usually protected you, but on the big, beautiful bill, they don't now. And they're not giving any that many medical waivers or anything else. And so the only people who are exempt for the waivers are like Native American, some Alaskan Natives, people who are on unemployment. And but it's at your state has to, your unemployment rate has to be over 10% in order for you to get that waiver. So when people talk about those things occurring, they have to understand that now people have no waivers. And they say, okay, well, what happens if they have to meet the requirement? What about the safety net? Well, of March of last year, they cut $1 billion. This administration cut $1 billion from the program that was a safety net for feeding hungry Americans. And the trucks was literally on the road, and when they cut that, they turned the trucks around, and we didn't receive our food or anything else. And so they took $500 million from LEFPA program, LFPA, which is a local food purchase assistance program. And what that did, when farmers gave food to the community, they got a write-off. They also, that program, LEFPA program, also supplemented and reimbursed food pantries, food banks, and like I said, continue to put more fresh vegetables in the food desert in the small communities. And so they cut $500 million from that in March of 2025, a year before they cut the food stamps. So there was no safety net. And also the TIAP program, which is the emergency food, the temporary emergency food assistance program. And what that did, that supported supplemental food banks, the nutrition programs, Meals on Wheels, and the school lunch programs. So all of that was cut a year ago, right before they cut food stamps. So there is no safety net there. And so, you know, states like Illinois just last week passed a bill called the FRESH program, which will give like $17 million to residents who got cut off, but it's only a one-time payment of $400, and that's it. So that's not enough, but it helps a little bit. And then under the FRESH program, they give money to the school lunch programs, and then money to the food banks to help. But that's only like 10, 12 million each for those programs, which is not going to take care of the needs of the people. And so the hidden cost under all of this is that the state of Illinois don't have enough money to even cover all of that, because there is something called the error rate. And the error rate is at a certain percentage of processing SNAP benefits. And, you know, and it's really found that during the processing of SNAP benefits, what occurs is when questions are not answered properly or calculated by the worker or the client, it's a miscalculation. They might be missing data, but most errors occur out of honest human error and not fraud. And so there is something called the error rate, and the federal error rate is at 6%. Okay? So anytime you go over 6%, you have to pay a financial penalty back to the federal government out of your own state money. And so because the federal rate error rate is at 6%, California is at 12%, Illinois is at 12% error rate. So anything over 6%, like California and Illinois have, that will trigger a financial penalty, and and Illinois will receive fewer federal funds from the SNAP program due to the elevated error rate. And remember, the federal is 6%. Illinois is currently at 12%, so that 6% they're going to have to pay will trigger a financial penalty that they have to pay out of the general fund. And say, for instance, Illinois has an error rate of 12%. Even though they cut 150,000 people from off of SNAP out of May 1st, 2026, because of their error rate, the cost of that error rate from 6% and 12%, you know, from the federal and what Illinois rate, is $700 million. So they have to deal with paying that out of the general fund, and that takes away money from being able to try to feed the people. And so these work requirements have already started across the United States May 2026, and California started June 1st because their system, the CalSTAR system, was so large and everything else like that. So these are already hitting people, and they don't know what's going to work or how it's going to hit people. So we have to do what you need to do and come on and do and be able to fluctuate and deal with the situation. So it's something that affected people. It's something that's going to continue to affect people. And if people don't educate themselves and know what's happening, then there's going to be a problem with trying to feed these people off the FRESH program. And the FRESH program, like I said, in the state of Illinois, they gave some money for one-time benefits, but one-time benefits of $400 is not going to work when you got kids at home and you have to feed people and everything else. So, yeah, so this is it's a delicate situation, and it's going to cause harm, and it's all already caused harm, and if people don't wake up and learn up about what's going on, then it's going to have a financial impact. And now people are already is going on 1 month without these possible benefits, and if the FRESH program from Illinois only gives them a one-time $400, then they're going to be looking to the churches and the food banks to be able to make a difference. But when you look at that, like I said, in March of 2025, they cut $1 billion, $500 million from the TFAP program and another billion from the FFAP program. So that backed up all the help that the food banks would normally have as a backup plan. So there is no backup plan, and people are going to go hungry and starve, and they don't care at all. So what's going to happen to people when the churches can't back it up? And if people have to continue to pay more money for food, and now gas prices at $6, and any discretionable income is gone, how are the churches going to be able to help people when people can't pay their... If they have to choose between light and gas bill, especially in Illinois during the winter, and then the gas is still $6 a gallon, and then the food is high, and they can't get... And they get cut off their food stamps, they're going to have to choose between paying those things to keep their house going or paying their tithes and offerings. And it's going to cause a conflict. And if the churches are not ready to be able to plan on how they're going to help it in coming together in partnership with the food pantries to get food out there, then it leaves God's people in a bad situation. It leaves the poor in a bad situation. And it leaves everybody in a bad situation. So how people are going to deal with those issues, how they're going to deal with those issues is my guess or your guess. And so what we've been doing here in California is we've been trying to work with the food banks and partner with the food banks and pool our food together to try to make sure that people are served and get their money that they need. Because here's the thing, the people who get their food stamps cut off and don't have anything to be able to feed their kids with are going to resort to a different type of things that people don't want to start talking about. And so it puts people in a dangerous situation. And then people have this legislation that was passed last July has been in effect for a whole year. So people have had a whole year to try to educate themselves, but they are so enamored with UFOs and whatever coming out of the current administration that they don't know what they're planning on doing to be able to take care of people and to being able to say, you know, I need to be able to feed my community, and so that there is not food scarcity. Because there's no way that people are going to be able to deal with this situation. So and the thing is that not only are they going to cut off SNAP benefits, they're also going to cut Medicaid, which is health care for the disabled and everything else, in the next 6 months. And what they're planning on doing is they're going to put work requirements there for the Medicaid and everything else. And they're going to put them in the fields to replace the undocumented people who picking the fruit and everything else now. And it's mandated by the USDA that they're going to use that mechanism to be able to have people work for their benefits in the field. And Secretary Rollins, who head of the USDA, has already said it on camera, and she keeps quoting it, that they're going to have 100% workforce to work in those fields, and they're going to have 34 million recipients of Medicaid to work the fields. And I know I've given you guys a lot of information, but I can, if you got questions, I'll take them now.
1: Oh, my God. Oh, my God. It's so much information. However, the clarity of it, you've made it clear, you know, that the laws have been passed, and we're going to have to abide by them. And if we abide by those laws that have been passed, a lot of people are going to be in trouble. Just like with the SNAP, the food stamps. If people got age 14 and under, or 13 and under, they're safe. But if they got
0: 14 and under are safe. But any kids from 15, 16, or 17, or 18 that's still in high school, their parents have to meet those work requirements.
1: The 80 hours working requirement are 80 hours of volunteer work. But they've got kids maybe 16 and 17, and then 10, 9, and 8. They're going to still have to leave their house, right, and go to work.
0: Here's the thing. The parents have to meet those work requirements. So the parents are going to have to leave their kids who's already in a delicate situation by being a home alone. The parents going to have to work those 80 hours of at a job or 80 hours of volunteer work to be able to meet the requirements, or they cut off of their food stamps. And listen, the draconian and oppressive part of it is the fact that if you don't meet those requirements, they're going to give you 3 months of food stamps. Like, you cover June, July, and August. And after those 3 months, they cut you off for 3 years. You can't get it for 3 years.
1: And so what are people supposed to do when they have cut those other areas that's been safety nets for the people, the poor, you know, and the homeless and all? Those safety nets have been cut. And if they lose that, they're in trouble. So people need to be aware.
0: Dr. Underwood, there are no safety nets because they cut those safety net programs a year ago in March 2025. They took $1 billion from reimbursing the food bank and Meals on Wheels and school lunch programs and everything else. So that means during the summer, they used to be able to give people SNAP benefits through the school districts for kids who were able, who parents couldn't feed them because they weren't in school. So they give them one-time SNAP benefits on their card to get them through the summer until school starts so that they won't not eat. But now, because of the school lunch program, they are forgiving that because a lot of states don't have that money to give to that program. A lot of the red states, you know, like Tennessee and Georgia and Florida and South Carolina and North Carolina, they don't have those resources. Thank God that California have that to give to the parents that's going to automatically get through the school district. And Illinois just approved $11 or $12 million to go into that program. But what if? What after that? Because when people say safety net, they already cut $1 billion from that program a year ago.
1: Thank you. Thank you. Bishop, do you have any questions for Pastor Ted or Deacon Bobby? Do you have any? Thank you so much. Go ahead, Deacon Bobby.
2: You know, I read enough of Revelations, and this stuff that we're talking about now is just falling into place. You know?
0: Oh, yeah. You are so correct that Isaiah chapter 10, verses 1 through 6, it says, woe unto those leaders who legislate oppressive laws upon the poor, the sick, the downtrodden. You are going to have your place in God's judgment. And what's going to happen to them when your money runs out, when God's judgments come down? All of this is leading to the book of Revelation, and all leading to what they're talking about with 38 and 39 with nuclear war, when Gog, Magog, Hasatug, Togarmah, Meshach, and Tubal all going to come together in Persia. Persia is modern-day Iran. Last week, Iran, China, and Russia did military maneuvers off of the Gulf of Oman. Those are the same three people who are supposed to be coming together in Ezekiel 38 and 39.
1: Gomar, did you say the coast of Gomar?
0: The Oman.
1: Oh.
0: M-A-N.
1: Okay.
0: It's a level of water outside the Persian Gulf.
1: Okay.
0: The Gulf of Oman.
1: Okay.
0: O-M-A-N. And so all of these things are supposed to happen, and we didn't know in the eschatology, which is Bible prophecy, we never know when those things was going to happen. And we said, well, that couldn't happen when the United States and Israel was not part of that coming together of the nations. And so now, Ezekiel 38 and 39 talked about that, and we never knew why it was going to happen. But now, we know now because of all the things that occurred in the past year under the administration. And the best thing to get to enslave people's mentality and control them is to take away their options to be able to feed their children and their families. And that's going to lead to famine in the land.
1: Famine in the land!
0: Which leads to the black horse, the white horse, and the red horse in the book of Revelation.
2: And I just want to say, for those who are hearing this, I always say it, even on Facebook, Jesus is the way. Jesus is the way. I mean, you know, and there's no other way out of it. And if he can do things that I've seen him do in the Bible, he can still do it today.
1: But we need to know our role, Deacon Bobby.
2: We do.
1: What is our role? Because Jesus said it is finished. He's put it in our hands to be able to bring the kingdom come, help the kingdom come, and his will be done on earth as it is in heaven. He's still in charge. But, you know,
0: gave us a responsibility when he was the disciples, and he said, if they are hungry, feed them. If they are naked, clothe them. If they're in prison, visit them. Those were not suggestions, those were mandates on what we should be doing.
1: Hallelujah.
0: The poor, the sick, the oppressed, the widows, the orphans. Right?
1: You're right. So thank you so much. You can stay on. Deacon Bobby and Bishop is getting ready to do the Sunday school lesson for tomorrow. But you can stay on if you're unable to. I know you're very busy, Pastor.
0: Actually, the good thing is me and my crew are we just picked up some bread from the store to give out, and we just picked up some fruits and vegetables that we got to drop off. So we're trying to do our part in taking care of the people who are in need.
1: Hallelujah. Hallelujah. Thank you. Thank you.
2: Okay. You have a blessed day, sir. All right.
0: Okay.
1: Bye-bye. Hallelujah. At this time, thank you, Lord, for that information. In Jesus' name.
2: We only have.
1: Yeah, but at this time, it's, we have enough time for y'all to get into at least what the subject is and whatever information y'all would like to share with the people. We have about over 10 minutes. Yeah. Thank you, Lord. Deacon Bobby.
2: Okay. Bishop. The heading of today's lesson is Moses Prays for Mercy. And we're coming to you from Numbers, the 14th chapter, verses 11 through 24. And other related scriptures are Exodus 32 and 7 through 14, and Joshua, the second chapter, 8 through 11, and Ezekiel, the 36th chapter, 16 through 23, Joel, the second chapter, verses 12 through 17, Hebrews, the third chapter, 7 through 19, time about 1443 BC, place Kaddish. Is that 43? Yeah. Okay. I'm going to just jump right into this. Numbers, the 14th chapter, verse 11. And the Lord said unto Moses, how long will this people provoke me? And how long will it be ere they believe me? For all the signs which I have shewed among them. So at this point in the scriptures, God is upset with Israel. Long story short, he's upset with Israel because they are not, there's a lot of disobedience, there's a lot of murmuring, there's a lot of complaining. They're in the wilderness right now. And
3: yes, also in also, we see that in this particular verse, God is upset with Israel because Israel turned their backs on God and began to worship idols again in the wilderness. When Moses went up into the mount to receive the Ten Commandments, they began to talk to Aaron, and Aaron made a gold calf, and they began to worship the gold calf and said, this is our God that brought us up out of the land of Egypt. And God is the one that showed the signs and wonders and brought them out of Egypt.
2: Amen. In verse 12 says, I will smite them with the pestilence and disinherit them, and will make of thee a greater nation and mightier than they. So God is essentially telling Moses that he's going to do away with this nation, Israel, and use Moses to make a mightier nation. So that's pretty bad, but that's what he's saying.
3: Also, we say, see when it says pestilence, and we know that in the wilderness, the serpents began to, God sent serpents, and they began to bite them, and they, a lot of people died from the snake bite, and God told Moses to make a brazen serpent, put it on a pole, and lift it up in the wilderness, and if anyone gets bit, and they look upon that image, toward that image, they would be healed. So the pestilence did come, and they did go through a lot of things because of their disobedience, but turning from God. And when they turned their back on God, God refused to be their God until they repent and turn back to him.
2: Okay, and mind you, this is Moses and God talking right now. Moses was very special to God. Okay, and then verse 15 says, and Moses said unto the Lord, then the Egyptians shall hear it, for thou broughtest up this people in thy might from among them. So God delivered the children of Israel from the hand of the Egyptians. They were enslaved, was it 400 years?
3: Yeah, over 400 years.
2: Israel was enslaved in Egypt for over 400 years, but God used Moses, who was special to him. And who was the other person? His brother?
3: Aaron.
2: Aaron, his brother. He used them to deliver Israel from out of the hand of these Egyptians. And so Moses is reminding God of what God had did. He delivered them with a mighty hand.
3: who is Moses? Moses is the male child that should have been killed at birth because Pharaoh had made a law that if the woman, when they had a child, if it was a lady, a girl, she should live, but if it was a male, they should kill, break his neck, throw him in the river. But Moses was in that time, born in that time, and his mother kept him hid for a number of days. And when she couldn't no longer hide him, she made a little basket and put it in the flags on the river, put pitch and slime on it so water wouldn't seep in and the basket sink. And Moses floated on the river in the flag. And when Pharaoh's daughter came down to take bathe herself with her handmaids, Moses began to cry, Moses' mom sent Miriam to watch to see what happened to Moses. Miriam was Moses' sister, and she was watching. And when Pharaoh's daughter opened the basket, she said, "This is a Hebrew." And she felt God has a way of working things. Instead of her taking him to Pharaoh to be killed, she took him as her own son and raised him in Pharaoh's house. That means God was raising him up from that time to be a leader for the children of Israel. He was special to God because God trained him for the job or the task he had for him to lead the children of Israel out of bondage. So he was born in bondage, and he became in the king's house and lived royalty. And Miriam went, got her mother to nurse Moses, and Moses' mother got paid for nursing her own child. So God has a way of working things out, and Moses become grown, and he no longer wanted to be called Pharaoh's. He knew who he was. He didn't no longer wanted to be called Pharaoh's daughter's son, but he went out among the Hebrews, and he did something. He killed an Egyptian and buried him in the sand because he saw a Hebrew and Egyptian fighting, and he killed the Egyptian and buried him in the sand. The next day he went out, and there was two Hebrews fighting, and one said, you think you're going to kill me like you did the Egyptian the other day and buried him in the sand? Moses said, this thing is getting known, because Pharaoh, at once he found out, he would have killed Moses. So Moses fled across the desert for his life, and he went across the desert. And when he went across the desert on the other side, he was tired and weary. He stopped at this well and went to sleep. And I can't tell it all. There's too much to tell. But anyway, God trained Moses to be the leader that he was, to lead his people, because he first trained him by watching Jethro's flock on the backside of the mountain. That's when God spoke to him out of the burning bush and told him to go to Egypt and bring out his people. And this is what Moses is doing, and that's what it's talking about here. Moses was special to God because God trained him special. And as the scriptures say, many are called, but few are chosen. Moses was a chosen vessel.
2: One more. And at this point, Moses is reminding God of what God has done for Israel. Because God is going to, you know, he's already made up his mind. He's going to do away with them. But Moses is, and you know, God is all knowing. But Moses is putting in a good word for the children of Israel and reminding God about what God has done for them. And then verse 14 says, and they will tell it to the inhabitants of the land, of this land, inhabitants of this land, for they have heard that thou, Lord, art among this people, that thou, Lord, art seen face to face. He's talking about him, God, and his relationship with Israel, and that thy cloud standeth over them, and that thou goest before them by daytime in a pillar of cloud, and a pillar of fire by night. So when God was leading the children of Israel, in the daytime it was a pillar of a cloud. But at nighttime, it was a pillar of fire. Ah. He led them that way.
3: Amen. What happened is when Pharaoh found out that he had sent the Hebrews away, and they was waiting on them hand and foot because they were slaves, and he pursued after them, and he would have caught up with them, and but he couldn't catch up with them because God sent an angel and between the host of Pharaoh and the Hebrews, and that Pharaoh couldn't get near to the Hebrews because of the cloud by day, and couldn't come near by night because the pillar of fire by night lit up everything, and they couldn't come one near the other's camp by night. So the Egyptian God sent his angel to be a protection between the Egyptian and the Hebrews, and he let that cloud stay as they traveled until they got to the Red Sea.
1: Yes, y'all gonna have to read Numbers 14:11-24, and I'm telling you, you'll get what Bishop and Deacon Bobby has been talking about. We will see you next week, and thank you, Bishop and Deacon Bobby. We'll see you next week. Amen.
3: Amen.

Yeah. Check the frequency. DJ BJ Clark keeping hope in a pile. From the heart of the city where the shadows get long. We turn the pain into power, turn the weak into strong.